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1: I'm Sarah.
2: I'm Ellen.
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1: Yeah, that's why the economic developer, the city leaders are so important, because they're not thinking about that necessarily, but it's our job to. It's our job to define the community benefits. It's our job to make sure that we understand the consequences up front, the people that could be left behind up front, and question why. Why do we have to do this? Why is this important? What's the long-term play on it? What's going to happen 50 years from now based on this investment? And if we understand that, and if we take the time to ask those questions, I think we'll have stronger investments. We'll have businesses that are fully committed and understand what it takes to for them to be engaged and invest in that community. That's a privilege.
2: Tracy McDaniel, founder and CEO of McDaniel Strategy Ecosystem, president of TIP Strategies, Inc., and co-author of The Cost of Cool, Austin's Tech Growth and the People Left Behind, published by Texas A&M Press. TIP Strategies is an Austin-based economic development and workforce consulting firm. For more than three decades, McDaniel has been a trusted advisor to CEOs, nonprofits, public organizations, and private enterprises. She has advised and supported five governors in all facets of economic development and has led marketing efforts in over 51 countries. Before joining TIP, she was the founder and CEO of McDaniel Strategies Ecosystems. Recently, McDaniel co-authored a book entitled The Cost of Cool, Austin's Tech Growth and the People Left Behind. The book looks at the other side of that growth, examining how the city became a global tech hub and the trade-offs that have come with it. I'm Johnny O'Hanson, Jr., and welcome to another edition of In Black America. On this week's program, The Cost of Cool, Austin's Tech Growth and the People Left Behind with Tracy McDaniel, In Black America.
1: I think the thing you have to do is get engaged. You have to participate. You have to be a part of the city council, the chambers, the organizations that are there. Because, you know, any community I go in as an investor, you know, and if you think of yourself there, there are questions you can ask and questions that people should address for you. So being in those rooms, and if you're not in the room, supporting people who are is really important. Creating the advocacy that the Austin Black Chamber, they continue to do, making sure that you're fully engaged, not only in organizations that represent you culturally, but also when you look at the business economy, the business community. There is no reason why we should not be in those rooms, participating on those committees in every chamber that's here. And I think the more engagement on that level, the better informed we'll be, and the more we can navigate what really needs to happen in the communities we live in.
2: When John Roberts, co-author of The Cost of Cool, began writing about Austin, Texas' emergence as a tech destination, examining economic development, policy, industry expansions, and how the city became cool to companies and talent, he didn't think about including East Austin in his book, not understanding that East Austin sat at the center of the conversation because it reflects the human cost behind Austin's growth. Historically home to much of the city's African-American community due to segregation and planning decisions, it developed into a cultural and economic hub with deep generational roots. As Austin's tech boom accelerated the area's proximity to downtown and its cultural identity made it highly desirable, leading to rapid rising property values, higher taxes, and widespread displacement of longtime residents and local businesses. In comes Tracy McDaniel, president of TIP Strategies, Inc., to explain what happens when marginalized communities don't have a seat at the table.
1: I think the more engagement, the better informed we'll be, and understand how to support your family and other friends as far as that is concerned. Coming here at the time, there were affordable options for housing and living here that my family was really interested in, and particularly my two sisters, and growing a family. You know, my sister, Stephanie, her first husband was Homer Hill. And Homer Hill, you will know the name, with Catfish Station, right? And Urban Fest and all the amazing things that helps create culture in the city around Black people in the Black community, you know, it was really important to connect to local businesses and be a part of that entrepreneurial ecosystem. And that's something that I think Austin offers people, families that may be a little challenging in other communities that you move into. At least the runway would be longer in other communities. I will say that.
2: Tracy, when you talk about Austin, people don't talk about East Austin the way in which they should. I knew some of the history of East Austin, but I did not know that in order for the African-American community to gather in East Austin, there were some things that put in place that made it advantageous for them to move to East Austin, such as not providing certain city services. That was crazy.
1: Yeah. So that also leans to the fact that none of this happened. That's it. So there was always a vision. Mm-hmm. There was always a strategy and there was always a plan. And so I think when people understand that, then you understand that that's how we were left behind. There are certain cultures, certain communities that didn't have a seat at the table on making those decisions about strategic industries, investments that were coming, even infrastructure. If you look at I-35 mm-hmm. and the story there, those are things that divide communities and disrupt communities and ecosystems that help either businesses or families grow. And so all of those things are intentional. And they're not second order consequences, if you will. And that's why it's so important that when you look at whether it's tech growth or other industries, the first thing you have to do up front is think about the entire community, the neighborhoods that made those communities wonderful, the music when you talk about 11th and 12th Street corridors, the entertainment that was there that attracted people. All of that culture can be wiped away in a second if it's not intentionally thought about, if housing is not preserved for people and long-term citizens, if the workforce is not cultivated and trained to meet the demands of the new industry, of the new employers. All of those things create people, cultures that are not fully participating in that economy.
2: As we sit here and discuss that particular aspect of it, are citizens in East Austin experiencing any of the prosperity that Austin is currently experiencing?
1: I think when you say citizens in East Austin, you have to put a cap on it because the first answer is yeah. Because if you look at the investment that's happening in East Austin now, mm-hmm. it is tremendous. It looks nothing like it did exactly. When I was there. Investments from not only retail and restaurants and hotels and all of the amenities that creates beautiful places. Small businesses are you know, thriving there. And you see that. And so people want to visit. They want to be a part of it. You want to live there. So yes, East Austin is a tremendous asset and has a tremendous story on what has happened. But the long-term citizens, mm-hmm. the question is, are they living there? Are they experiencing these new amenities that maybe weren't there? You know, I remember at the Black Chamber when I was there, one of the biggest things we talked about was the food deserts. Where's mm-hmm. the grocery stores?
2: Right.
1: How do people, you know, are the transportation services getting here into this area? And can they get people to their doctor's appointments or other appointments? All of those things were important. Now they're in place. But the key is, are those longstanding residents benefiting from it? Can they participate? Or have they been pushed out to other areas? Because you see other areas growing and these suburbs around Austin thriving. And their populations of the Black communities, those numbers are growing because they're affordable. And so I think that's the consequence we have to look at, that yes, it's amazing. Growth looks beautiful. You see people walking down the street. It looks like a beautiful place. But the folks who made it what it is today or anchored it are not there.
2: What happens with the level of displacement of African-American or Latino communities in cities like Austin when they're not, as you stated earlier, not having a seat at the table?
1: Yeah, so what happens is the consequences of you have people having to live outside of those communities, outside of those thriving areas and commute in. That's one. The consequences of the jobs. Are they able to get jobs from the industries that are growing and emerging in that community? So you look at workforce training and how you upskill people to make sure they are fully prepared to participate in hiring. You look at entrepreneurship. Is there an ecosystem that supports longstanding residents so they have an opportunity to open up their shop? Or open up a restaurant, whatever those are. Are there special programs to do that? Are there housing incentives that allow people to stay in that community if they want to and benefit from that? You know, I think we have to look and these communities have to think about what are the community benefits for growth? Mm-hmm. And what are those standards that transfer to the residents to make them feel a part of this community as it grows and thrives.
2: When you talk about growth, are we taking into consideration long-term generational wealth?
1: Absolutely. I think that's the biggest part when we look at how someone can participate in an economy. And I say it like that because I think that's the basic way you get to look at it. How do I participate in an economy that I support? Whether through paying my taxes, whatever that looks like. And I think there is tremendous space for residents to be a part of that and have a seat at the table through either their chambers, organizations. I think the churches in our communities have a role to play when it comes to economic development and helping folks in those congregations understand what that looks like and the power that they have and the resources that are there in the community. There's definitely a gap in communities, not only Austin, but others, where you look at resources that are available and then how people access those. Sometimes they're there and their people aren't informed. Sometimes they're not there and they need to be established and set up. So there's this constant gap that needs to be tend to or managed well by economic developers, by public officials, and by advocates in those communities.
2: If you're just joining us, I'm Johnny L. Hanson, Jr., and you're listening to In Black America from KUT Radio. And we speak with Tracy McDaniel, founder and CEO of McDaniel Strategy Eagle Systems, president of TIP Strategies, Inc., and co-author of The Cost of Cool, Austin's Tech Growth and the People Left Behind. Are these companies who have experienced tremendous growth and success, are they looking back at some of the decisions they've made to bring other individuals along this journey?
1: I think you'll see some good models around the country in Austin, Google, mm-hmm. others, Dell, that create programs. They're either working with HBCUs for training. There are programs that could cultivate having apprenticeship or exchange or internship programs within the companies targeting certain populations. There are a lot of companies who are saying that, you know, I've made an investment, I want to invest in this community, but I also want to invest in the people. So there are some great standards that are set. They're not consistent. And that's what we at TIP want to make sure we show these best practices to clients and other communities so they can see those and they can model them. And not only that, they can even be more innovative of how they approach and customize programs like this in their communities.
2: As you say that, are there other cities similar to Austin or cities that are experiencing this type of upward mobility with their businesses and having to learn that some of the decisions they've made may be detrimental to communities of color?
1: I think there's But that list could be long, John, and because no region, no city has solved this, and that's the opportunity, right? Mm-hmm. There are several that are doing a good job. They're trying to make sure that they're very intentional about it. You know, I think that Baltimore, I'll point them out, they're rewriting the playbook through a program called Upsurge, and it's really about creating an innovation ecosystem around founders underestimated communities, under people of color, and they're bringing them into this accelerator with investors that can invest in these companies and have capital available for them. So having exclusive programs designed like that is very powerful. Fort Wayne, Indiana, they did something that was really interesting. That was one of the projects I worked on. There was an old General Electric campus, and they turned that into a mixed-use innovation district. And it was a district that not only attracted developers to come in and be a part of this and build something based on community needs. They had listening sessions. They brought the community in to say, what do you want? And you hear things like, we need a market. We need to make sure that there's healthcare available. We need transportation hubs. So all of that community engagement today, when you have developers and investment coming into a community, that is so important to make sure that you hear all the voices. There is another program I would probably mention, San Antonio, and they're really tackling the workforce side of everything at a scale almost no one else is attempting. They have a program called Ready to Work. And it was voter-approved, city-funded program training thousands of people in San Antonio from low-income backgrounds for quality jobs. And there were wraparound services, childcare, transportation, all of those things that people need to get to work so they can be productive and not think about who's going to take care of my kids are part of this program. We need to see more models like that, because that's what's going to create that equity in a workforce and not only creating a human infrastructure that's well-trained and prepared to participate. It's not a pilot program you need. You need these strong anchor programs in communities where people can fully engage, not only growing wealth as an entrepreneur, but also if you're looking for a job and a job, quality job, how do you get the skills to do that?
2: On a personal level, what did you learn putting this chapter together?
1: It was personal. And I'm glad you asked that question. It wasn't, I am not that girl. I am not that girl. So it took a piece of me that I really had to sit down and focus. It wasn't anything that I could do like, oh, I got this. Let me just write up a couple of things and get this off my checklist. Mm-hmm. No, you know, I think John required I go deeper than that. He felt like I had a story. Of course, we work with people to help us write it and get that story out. But it was definitely personal. It was, you know, thinking about my dad because he went to Houston Tillison here in Austin, and thinking about him when I went to UT saying, don't go to East Austin, you know, being able to say that. And now sitting in the chair that I'm sitting in and understanding that even more, and why I just went straight to East Austin. You know, that was one of those things that, you know, as a daughter, you're like, okay, he's saying this, but I'm gonna do the other thing. I think the other part about this opportunity to do this chapter was to really take things that I've learned across my career and make some sense of it. And I say this, and I say it openly, that when I was in the business of true being, and I continue to do that, a practitioner in economic development, it was about jobs and capital investment. It was about jobs and capital investment, where people talking about the folks, if we brought in a big company, that property taxes were going to go up, housing costs were going to go up. How did that impact local residents? We got, you know, an amazing thing happening here, but there are consequences. So being able to see that and witness it and have some influence over and with that and helping clients to maybe consider something different, that's been an honor and opportunity for me. So it was personal. It was time well spent. I thank John for asking me to do it every day, because it was great. That's all I can say. It was a great opportunity, John.
2: As you articulate that, I don't think these companies are mean-spirited. It's just that they don't think the overall consequences, good or bad, when they make decisions or to move their companies along.
1: Yeah, that's why the economic developer, the city leaders are so important, because they're not thinking about that necessarily, but it's our job to. It's our job to define the community benefits. It's our job to make sure that we understand the consequences up front, the people that could be left behind up front, and question why. Why do we have to do this? Why is this important? Why does it make, what's the long-term play on it? What's going to happen 50 years from now based on this investment? And if we understand that, and if we take the time to ask those questions, I think we'll have stronger investments. We'll have businesses that are fully committed and understand what it takes to for them to be engaged and invest in that community. That's a privilege. It's a competitive sport, but being able to grow your company, grow wealth, as you mentioned before, it's a beautiful opportunity to see a community thrive. Austin's a excellent example of what can happen. People are still talking today. When I asked a business leader, he was an investor, you know, what he thought of Houston versus Austin. And he clearly articulated Houston being a place where this solid foundation of industry, but Austin was a place where you could collaborate and you didn't have to have the answers. You could build something and just have a piece of it because there were so many resources available and other entrepreneurs to collaborate with. It just made this high energy space where people wanted to be. And Austin has the market on that. And it is an attraction. It's a magnet. And it keeps me optimistic about its future.
2: Now, Austin, with this tech boom, we're looking at maybe 20 to 25 years now. Are we in a position saying, when I say is Austin in a position to somewhat squelch some of the progress that has been made thus far, or make some type of restitution to better the lives of those people of color in those communities?
1: Yeah, I think they're doing that. I think when I look at the leaders in the city today, they are being very intentional about how the community is engaged on opportunities that are coming. They're trying to make sure there are listening sessions and just places where you can meet the residents where they are to find out what they want and how to make this a beautiful place to live. So I think if you have

0: learning, as all communities are. How do we make this right? How do we course correct? How do we not do it again?
1: I was going to lead me to my next question. Is Austin unique in one, how it has acted towards communities of color, and will it be a model to rectify some of the things it has done for other cities not to follow suit?
0: Yeah, I think it is a model. It will continue to be
1: Okay.
0: that. It is, you know, success is not self-justifying. If a city is booming, but long-term residents feel erased, priced out, disconnected from the opportunities, that means we got some harder questions to ask. And what does prosperity really look like for everyone? And clearly, we haven't answered that question. Austin is still a case study. And it has a lesson that could be universal for everyone, every community. I think there is a next generation of economic developers, practitioners that are going to study this city and continue to do it. And it being able to do that will allow them to help other communities too.
1: Having worked here, left here, came back here, what are some of the things that you've seen from Austin, in Austin, that has made you hopeful?
0: I love that Austin is a magnet. It still is for me. You know, I think I've always said I will end up in Austin. And I think a lot of people feel that its growth is magnetic and unfinished. And so you want to be a part of something that you still can. You know, the story's not baked yet. And that's exciting about Austin. So I think that's one. You know, if I would say the big myth about tech-driven economies is that the rising tide lifts all boats. That's not it. I used to hear that throughout my career, and it does not unless you build the boats, right? And so I think communities have to understand that there are gaps, there are levers. There are people that we have to look at the way they participate differently. And if we can do that, you know, it's that customization, if you will. If we can do that, we'll have stronger communities.
1: Final question, Trace. How do people of color make their voices heard when they see their city or communities are under attack, knowingly, rightfully, or wrongly?
0: Yeah, I think the thing you have to do is get engaged. You have to participate. You have to be a part of the city council, the chambers, the organizations that are there. Because, you know, any community I go in as an investor, you know, and if you think of yourself there, there are questions you can ask and questions that people should address for you. So being in those rooms, and if you're not in the room, supporting people who are is really important. Creating the advocacy that the Austin Black Chamber, they continue to do, making sure that you're fully engaged, not only in organizations that represent you culturally, but also when you look at the business economy, the business community. There is no reason why we should not be in those rooms, participating on those committees in every chamber that's here. And I think the more engagement on that level, the better informed we'll be, and the more we can navigate what really needs to happen in the communities we live in.
1: Any final comments, Tracy?
0: No, I just love doing this. You know, I think about 1987. I read that script and I was talking about economic development then, and here I am today doing it. It was full circle and an amazing. My sister Johnny sent me that script because I had totally forgot about it, but I want to thank you for your long-term standing doing this show. It's absolutely aspirational. And I want to thank you for recognizing that I was going to be a part of this industry and possibly where I am today, which I did not have that vision, but I'm so glad I'm here.
1: Tracy McDaniel, founder and CEO of McDaniel Strategy Ecosystems and president of Tips Strategies, Inc. 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
5: 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My name is John Keeley, and this is the 670th show of ROI. 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He is going to talk to us about the meaning 666, angel number or the devil's digits. Joining us for the second segment of our show will be our history buffs, Terry Toppler and Ed Broders. First, I'd like to begin with welcoming Dr. Thomas Waymont to our show. 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
6: Hey, thanks for having me on today.
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5: Fantastic. The first segment of the show is what you refer to as Faderukta Narin, and our goal is to give our listeners a little background on today's subject. So, Tom, can you start us off with some of the basic information as to where the number 666 comes from in Christian thought?
6: Yeah, absolutely. It's found in the book of Revelation at chapter 13, verse 18, and it's simply given as a number of a person. And this listing of the number has created a really fervent opportunity for people to speculate, what does this mean? What did the author have in mind? But it's found nowhere else in the New Testament, or the Hebrew Bible for that matter. But it starts to blossom in the second and third century as people begin to wonder, what does this number mean and what does it refer to?
5: Okay, so could you give our listeners a little bit more of a background? You've told us that this has really got kind of a limited beginning. There's not many other reference points. So what was the factor that started drawing these three similar digits' attention?
6: Yeah, that's a great question. So the background of what we're looking at in Revelation 13, 18 is something called an isosophy. And what that means is that ancient alphabets, particularly Greek, which we're dealing with here today, are also a numbering system. So literally the letter A is its value is 1, B is 2, and so forth. And so you can imagine that every single word has a numeric value. And when we write things in Greek, we usually write them out and spell them out like we do in English, and we write sentences. But when we come to numbers, numbers appear just as a string of letters. And in this case, 666 is three letters. And Greek will usually tell you that it's a number because it has a line written above it. And so in this case, our author has given us an intentional number. It's not a confused word. And he's intentionally said, let me tell you the number of a human, that number being 666. And so these things are pretty common to actually list these type of numbers. We see them in graffiti, and we see them in a lot of other places where people say something like, I love that woman whose number is, and then it will give a number. And you have to kind of work backwards and figure out the name.
5: This isn't like 8675309, that goofy song that was in the 80s. It's a little different, right?
6: No, no, it's a catchy song nonetheless. But this is more if your name... We could look at your name and spell it in Greek, and then that name would also be a number. And so here, the big mystery is, well, we know the number, but how many names add up to 666?
5: Okay, let's take a step back then. Are there more renowned instances of the practice that you're talking about with other individuals that our listeners might know of more commonly?
6: Yeah, there's one that's really fascinating that is a little bit afterwards, but Nero, there's this legend that or rumor that Nero had killed his mother. And so some savvy person realized if you write in Greek, Nero killed his mother, the word Nero equals the same amount of value in you know, if you add all the letters together, as does the phrase, he killed his mother. And so people see in this, by the way, the number of Nero is 1,005, and his mother, he killed his own mother, also adds up to 1,005. And people anciently thought, you know, this is some type of code. This is some type of clue to us to know that that Nero did indeed kill his mom. That's probably the most famous one from antiquity. The others happen to come mostly from things like Greek graffiti and where somebody mentions someone's name. And so those ones probably aren't as well known to readers, but a lot of people will have heard of Suetonius as Nero killed his mother.
5: Okay. So what direction does this go in as far as knowledge? I mean, you've brought up a very valid and interesting point that in the Greek language, numbers and letters are relevant in many ways. And with 666, it supposedly has a direction, but nobody has a clue. So let's go back to it. Is it a angel number or the devil's digits?
6: Yeah, that's a great question. Maybe a little bit from my background and the interest that I bring to this. I think it's easy enough to start adding up the numbers in someone's name and say, oh, hey, we have a 666 here. One of those names, for example, is Latinus, and one of them's a misspelling of the name Tatian. And other people in antiquity are like, what name is this? But my interest is, why not just write the name? So you're whoever the author of the Book of Revelation is. And so my interest is, why not just say, hey, the number of this person is whatever, and that person is Nero. So why pull a punch? Why write in code? Why not just kind of play your hand more openly?
5: Is this practice occurring, now we're talking antiquity, of course, that when mm-hmm. you challenge individuals who are in power or were recently thrown out of power or assassinated, whatever those reasons were, are the ramifications incredibly intense if you come out with a name?
6: It could. It definitely could. The challenge here is that almost all scholars date this well after Nero has passed away in the 60s. So So you're talking about a writer who may be writing as many as 40 years later. Nero's long dead. Really, I don't know that you're going to get yourself in a lot of hot water by naming him that much later. So there is a camp, a school of thought that dates this book quite early. And that's trying to say, hey, yeah, he's hiding the name Nero for the very reason that you mentioned. One other possibility is that Christians are learning to speak to one another in this type of new language, if you will. So they're speaking to that each other in ways that can identify themselves as Christian. And that's a theory that goes back to Francois Bauvan. And I tend to think that makes great sense of what we're seeing here, that maybe it's not trying to hide Nero. Maybe everybody knew this is really Nero's name. But possibly trying to say, this is how Christians speak about their esoteric practices and beliefs.
5: Okay. We have a lot more to talk about, so please stay tuned for the next segment of our show. This is ROI on KALA, St. Ambrose University, 106.1 FM.
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5: Hello and welcome back to the second segment of our show of ROI, Relevant or Irrelevant, the radio show where events of history are examined through discussion of books, journal articles, papers, and presentations. Then historians and history buffs ask the question, what is relevant or irrelevant in today's world? My name is John Keeley, and this segment is referred to as the Kitchen Table. Our noted guest for today is Dr. Thomas Waymit, Professor of Classics in the Department of Comparative Arts and Letters at Brigham Young University. And we're talking about the meaning behind the numbers 666. Angel number or the devil's digits? Our history buffs for today's show are Terry Toppler and Ed Broders. And Terry, why don't you start us off?
8: All right, thank you. So you mentioned, and I'm going to mispronounce that, but I believe you said it was isosophy. So the coding of sacred numbers. We seem to see that often in the Bible. For example, there's a number for Jesus. There's a number, like 7 is considered a sacred number as opposed to 666, which is sometimes referred to as the number of the beast. So mm-hmm. I've noticed that in other cultures, there's also this fascination with numbers that have something in common. For example, like not having a fourth floor in a building in China because it's too similar to the word death. Because four, yeah, it's su and then su. So it's very similar. So we don't want that. I think we also have in our own cultures some fascination with numbers, meaning things other than what they truly mean. So can you talk more about that? How numbers are, we find that in that interest in many cultures.
6: Yeah, absolutely. In early Christianity and in Greek mythology, one of the things they do that's really fascinating is they start to think about, let's say, a deity like Zeus, and they look for adjectives about Zeus that might also have the same numeric value as Zeus's name. And they are going to do that with a number of early Christian, but late Greek period. And these Greek people are trying to say, what is this hidden, what's my hidden relationship to Isis or to Zeus or to Athena? And so you're right, there's a reading into it that something that's not obvious to people can be had by the person whose intellect, if you will, can discern these number relationships. We'll see early Christians like the author of the Epistle of Barnabas he'll find interesting readings of numbers in the book of Genesis, and they'll begin to sermonize about these, like in the Epistle of Barnabas. They're going to say, "Oh, I've uncovered this meaning, this name." And it's going to go so far that groups like the Gnostics are going to really put some emphasis in finding the hidden behind the obvious. So it's not quite the same thing as not having a certain floor. It's similar in some sense of seeing things that other people don't. But here it would be seeing your name, for example, and saying, oh, your name is also equivalent to the word for faith, for example. And that would begin to characterize you in early Christian thought.
5: I think we also have to put down the premise, which in our modern world we often forget, that we think that all words from other languages translate smoothly into the modern languages that we speak now, primarily English. And that's really far from the truth. Am I correct in saying that?
6: Yeah, it's so hard for, I think, the modern mind to get to this point of, like, my name is Tom, but that in ancient languages is also just a number. And people would be able to just immediately say, I don't know off the top of my head what my name equals, but it's a really different convergence of your alphabet and your numbers. And so it creates almost this question, I wonder what else equals my number. There's a poem, by the way, and really no way to capture this in English, where every line of the poem in antiquity has the same number value. It was not written in modern meter or an ancient meter. It's written with a number value per line.
5: Oh, wow. Ed.
9: Yeah, I'm not quite clear yet on this numbers as letters when 666, when you started talking about that, I was like, okay, this is a series of three of whatever the sixth letter of the Greek alphabet is. So I thought they would all be the same letter, but apparently that's not the case.
6: That's not. This is the number for 600 and then 10 and then 6. And those are three different letters. Or I said 616. I should mention that there's another variant to the text we're dealing with, where somebody gives the number as 616, and we think they're trying to decode the name, and they give a variant number to say it's not 666 like everybody else has. We would write three sixes in a row. The Greek writes 660 and 6. And it looks like that very early manuscript is trying to say, I wonder what other name this could be.
5: What time frame, or what era, I should say, are we talking about here? And obviously I'm not talking decades, but is it, BC, AD, or can we give our listeners a better century perspective of when this was going down, if I may ask?
6: Yeah, interesting Christian isosophy takes off really at the beginning of the 2nd century and the 3rd, and all the way through the 4th. We see quite a bit of interest in this 666 number. And also in lots of others, that Christians begin to sign their letters with a number. And the idea is that this is a code that Christians would write 99, which is Kopha Theta. And they would just sign off, rather than in the Lord or something that way, they would give this number at the end. And these start to appear in the 2nd century, and then moving forward all the way to the 5th, really. I don't deal with a lot of things much after the 5th century, so that's what I'm more familiar with.
5: Okay. Terry?
8: Yeah. So, Tom, what first drew you to research the meaning and history of 666?
6: I will say, to my understanding, prior to the writing of the Book of Revelation, that number had no independent meaning of its own. That it isn't a robust tradition that the author draws upon, but functionally creates this moment by writing 666. So I think our kind of moment to begin the discussion is whenever we date the writing of the book of Revelation.
3: Okay. Ed.
9: Yeah, I'm still not quite clear on this number thing. You said that 666 would be six. It would be written as 600 plus 60 plus 6. So
6: yes.
9: What are the Greek letters that I would see?
6: On a page?
9: Yeah.
6: Oh,
9: yes. Yeah, with a line over them.
6: Let me give you those here. I just have this article up, and I should know this off the top of my head, but give me just one moment.
9: Well, we wouldn't know one way or the other.
3: Speak for yourself.
9: Okay. Like you were a big Greek guy, John.
3: Yes.
6: So now I'm failing you. So I'm not seeing it just off the top of my head, but the three letters in sequence would be easily added up. Oh goodness! Sorry about that. I'll keep looking for it come back to that if that's right.
9: So this would be a sequence of three letters, and
6: yes,
9: one.
6: So it's key. I found them for you. It's
9: okay.
6: Key, Z, and stigma.
3: Could you say that again, please? And
6: it's key, the letter that looks like an X, and then Z, and then stigma, which is a letter that is added into the numbering system. And Greek adds the biggest number first, and then the middle number, the tens in this case, and then the six at the end.
3: Okay, so going back to where I was kind of talking about before, so do we have any understanding why this system was created? I mean, when we're talking, our example for Nero, Nero was not a forgiving soul, also with such a horrific reputation. And we also need to establish that many of the documents that we have of classical historian figures were not written like at that date, or if they were, they were lost. Many of these are created decades, if not centuries, after that person has been deceased. So is there any kind of direction or incentive why this was developed for this reason?
6: So just a little bit more background. This is a common practice in papyri documents.
3: Okay.
6: Where there's a number, say, for a measure of grain, or there's a number of, you know, amphora of wine, and they would be listed with these numbers. With a knot line written over it. And what it looks like our author has done here is taking something that's very much in the world of an accountant, in the world of documents that detail shipping, production, etc., and move that into a literary text. And for that part, that's created an interesting discussion of why. You raised this question the second time we've kind of circled back to it. Are these folks afraid of saying Nero or whoever they might have thought? And the answer is possibly, if they felt that they were not wanting to call attention to themselves, even with a dead emperor, that's possible. Perhaps the region he's writing in has a particular a hotbed of controversy, and that might also signal it as well. I don't want to downplay that issue. We just don't necessarily know that the author was hiding the number. He's taking this very common thing and putting it into his literary text, and that part we can be confident with. We can also kind of go back to this issue. This isn't a number that had a long history, so he's not drawing upon a really negative devil's number as the title of today's segment suggests.
3: Okay, Terry.
8: So Tom, can you talk about, you said it could also be an angel number rather than the devil's digits. So what is an angel number, and how do we determine the difference between the two?
6: So a little bit on the actual passage, it uses the phrase in Greek, ho arithmos autou, And that means the number of him. And so if I were to give a translation of it, in just careful English here, not drawing upon one of the already existing translations, it would be something like, it is the number of a person. It is the number of 666. That would kind of capture exactly what it says. And why I say that is that word out to really seems to, for me, take away the possibility that this is some type of fallen angel or something like that. It seems to have in mind an actual human that has lived or will live. It could have some predictive value. So I shy away from the angel theory.
3: Okay. Ed?
9: Well, I can understand why in the early part of what we call the Common Era now, why the Christians would have spoken and used this kind of a code. And I don't know at what point the Roman Empire adopted Christianity, but does it make sense that this stuff kind of was frozen in time when it became safe to speak the real words as opposed to having to code everything?
6: Yeah, absolutely. My own background deals a lot with documents that survive from individuals, like letters or other types of correspondence. Why I mention that, in the first century of the modern era, we don't really see Christian names. And a fascinating thing happens in the third and fourth century. The number of people writing to each other and them having Christian names grows exponentially. And so to get a little bit of a detail to confirm something that you're saying, somewhere around the third, fourth century, a lot of the documents are now produced by people with Christian names, which would give us the information we need to say that the empire is quickly becoming Christian. And so by that time, I think you're right. I think by third, fourth century, this text written by someone in the first century is an artifact. And we just keep this number, even though we're not fully sure what it means. I think it's a great insight.
3: All right. It is coming down to the last couple minutes of this segment, and it's customary for us to ask to provide our guests with the last word on the show. So, Thomas, and then I'll ask our history buffs the same question. Why do you think knowing about the possible meaning for 666 or other names that follow this format is relevant in today's world?
6: I think for me, on a very personal level, and why this is interesting is not for the predictive value it might have for a person like an emperor or something, but to realize that Christians are speaking to one another in ways that show a kind of bonded identity, a shared community, a kind of, I don't want to use the word secret, but functionally a type of speech that not everyone recognizes, but these Christians who are concerned about one another, they recognize. And I think it's a really powerful moment in the beginning of Christian communities, where they have this type of speech. Hey, we really know who the beast is. We really know that God is faith. That's another one that they play around with and learn to build this early kind of core teachings around these esoteric ideas.
3: Okay. Terry, what do you think?
8: Well, it's relevant today because we still see that number being used in film and literature. And so people, even today in popular culture, have some sort of interpretation of that number.
3: Ed?
9: Well, speaking for myself, I'm not sure it is relevant.
3: Okay, that's fine. We will come back and we'll wrap things up, so please stay tuned. This is ROI on KALA, St. Ambrose University, 106.1 FM.
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3: This concludes the 670th show of ROI, Relevant or Irrelevant. Our producer and engineer is Dave Baker. Our program manager is Rick Sweet. And the theme song for our show is titled Kayla's Theme, which was written and performed by Mark Zap Zaptel. My name is John Keeley, and we would like to thank our noted guest, Dr. Thomas Wayman, professor of classics in the Department of Comparative Arts and Letters at Brigham Young University, who talked to us about 666 meaning, the angel number or the devil's digits. The history buffs for today's show were Terry Toppler and Ed Broders. This is ROI, Relevant or Irrelevant, on KALA. The views expressed on this show are not necessarily those of St. Ambrose University or KALA. We would like to wish all our listeners to experience the great Basutu proverb, Hotso Pula Nala, peace, reign, and prosperity. And remember, historians are horrible fortune tellers. Good night.

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4: Hi, I'm Tony Rossi for the Christophers, and today I'll be joined by Patrick Gray and Justin Skizek, two best friends who traveled the 500-mile pilgrimage route, the Camino de Santiago, together. But this was no ordinary trip because Justin is confined to a wheelchair, so Patrick had to push him the whole way over some incredibly rugged terrain. How did they do it, and what were the spiritual fruits of the trip? Stay with us. Christopher Close-Up starts right now.

0: Hello and welcome to Christopher Close Up. I'm Tony Rossi. Due to a progressive neuromuscular disease, Justin Skizuk has lost the use of his arms and legs and is now confined to a wheelchair. But that didn't stop him from embarking on a pilgrimage with the help of his lifelong best friend, Patrick Gray. And this wasn't just any pilgrimage, it was the 500-mile Camino de Santiago, or the Way of St. James, in the mountains of northern Spain. The physical struggles that Patrick and Justin endured were incredible, but so were the ways that God made himself known to them along the way. They share their journey in the documentary film and Christopher Award-winning book, I'll Push You, and also in the children's book, The Push. To tell us more, I'm pleased to welcome to Christopher Close Up, Patrick Gray and Justin Skizuk. Patrick, Justin, thanks so much for being on the show today.
1: You bet. Thanks for having us.
0: Let me start with you, Justin, because I know the seeds of this pilgrimage along the Camino de Santiago started with you watching a Rick Steves travel show. Now, in light of the physical challenges involved, because I mentioned in the introduction that you lost the use of your arms and legs because of this progressive neuromuscular disease. In light of those challenges, what made you want to give this trip a try?
1: You know, sometimes you just have these moments in your life where you just have this voice inside of you.
0: Mm-hmm.
1: Your heartstrings are pulling at you. And in my case, when I learned about the pilgrimage through watching Rick Steves on PBS, I just knew, like, everything in my entire being was just screaming at me from within, just saying, you need to go do this. My immediate thought was, you know, I'd love to do this with my best friend, Patrick. You know, we've known each other our whole lives.
0: Yeah.
1: So I guess that's where it all started. It's like this flame that was started inside of me. And I can tell you, I was scared out of my mind because you know, I'm happy sitting on a beach, you know, relaxing in the sun. But,
0: mm-hmm.
1: You know, to do, you know, 500 miles across northern Spain was way out of my my comfort zone.
0: Sure. And Patrick, why were you so quick to jump on board with this idea? Because you were the one who essentially was going to have to push Justin along this trail.
2: Yeah, you know, I didn't have another response. It's just, we've lived life together, you know, since day one, essentially, and have had so many adventures. And here this disease has, you know, taken so much from Justin, yet he still just chooses to live life fully and pursue life in a way that kind of throws, I don't want to say caution to the wind, because his decisions aren't careless. You know, they're calculated, but he embraces life in a way that a lot of people don't.
0: Mm-hmm.
2: And when he came up with this idea and he proposed the idea of going across Spain in a wheelchair, it's like, yeah, why wouldn't I do that? There's
0: yeah.
2: really no other response in my brain other than I'll push you. That just seems like the only appropriate response for our relationship and for the adventure at hand.
0: Yeah, no, you guys definitely sound like best friends, and that definitely comes across in this book. I'm talking to Patrick Gray and Justin Skizuk about their book, I'll Push You, A Journey of 500 Miles, Two Best Friends, and One Wheelchair. Justin, let me just go back a little bit, because over the past number of years, you have, you know, you've given up your physical abilities to move your arms, to move your legs. You are confined to the wheelchair. How are you able to handle that diminishment of your physical abilities without your spirit being completely broken?
1: It's pretty simple. I have Patrick and I were born into Christian homes,
0: mm-hmm.
1: and Christ is a cornerstone in my own personal life and my own personal journey.
0: Mm-hmm.
1: And it takes a lot of prayer, it takes a lot of patience, it takes a lot of questioning,
0: mm-hmm.
1: what is my purpose on this planet?
0: Yeah.
1: And I can say that I've never leaned so hard on my relationship with God so much in my entire life.
0: Mm-hmm.
1: And, you know, you have to focus on what I'm grateful for in life.
0: Yeah.
1: The blessings that I do have.
0: Yeah, sure.
1: And it's not so easy sometimes looking through the darkness. And you have to focus on the light in the world. And for me, it was my wife, my kids, my best friend, Patrick, who's been alongside me all the entire time.
0: Mm-hmm.
1: And slowly but surely you start working your way through it. And, you know, Patrick has been a huge encouragement for me. So he's lifted me up a lot and sometimes had to help me, you know, pull my head out of my butt a few times. I'd probably say more than once for sure. But,
0: uh-huh.
1: you know, it's those relationships in your life that I leaned on.
0: Yeah.
1: And it was through that my spirit has always been seeking the light and try not to focus on, you know, the woe is me. You know, I could easily curl up in a corner and wither away, but I choose not to. It takes a decision.
0: Yeah, no, that's beautifully said. I just admire that, and I admire Patrick for everything, you know, he's done. I mean, it's clear in reading the book, the two of you have this habit of focusing on the why of a particular goal instead of the how. So, Patrick, why do you approach life that way, and how have things worked out with that approach?
2: You know, that's something that's been kind of an evolution for me. It's interesting. Both Justin and then my former boss, who we talk about in the book a bit, Ed Castledine, both have had that mentality for forever, that focus on the why. And in working with Ed and then, of course, my friendship with Justin over the years, it's been something that I have kind of absorbed because I haven't always been that way. I am one who struggles with control because control in my mind is safe, and people who have control issues tend to focus on the details a little too much sometimes.
0: Mm-hmm.
2: And as a result, we kind of lose sight of the purpose behind something. But as I have, you know, watch Justin live the life that he's been given, you know, it's been more thrust upon him, and the other individuals who just live from a perspective of what is the importance of a decision, it really becomes kind of infectious in how you approach anything, whether it's time with your kids or your wife or big decisions like a job or 500 miles across Spain. And what happens is that you start to really focus on, okay, this, whatever decision is at hand, what's the outcome I want here?
0: Mm-hmm.
2: What kind of impact, what kind of purpose, what kind of change might be affected by the decision I make? And if the why of something is really important, if you believe in it so much that you'll pursue it come hell or high water,
0: mm-hmm.
2: the how may not look pretty. It may not be what you would map out if you started with the details,
0: mm-hmm.
2: but you'll figure it out. You will make it happen because you believe in it. But if we start with the details, we often get overwhelmed and never actually pull the trigger on something.
0: Yeah.
2: And so I would say that mentality that Justin has really helped me see in life has allowed for a lot of things to occur that never would have happened
0: mm-hmm.
2: if I approached on the how,
0: right.
2: or focused on the how.
0: Yeah. No, and I think that's an important point. As anybody reads this book, I'm talking to Patrick Gray and Justin Skizik about their Christopher Award-winning book, I'll Push You, A Journey of 500 Miles, Two Best Friends and One Wheelchair. I mean, I'm sitting here reading some of the instances in this book, and I'm thinking, how are the two of these guys going to get through this situation? It seems like, at times, it seemed like Murphy's Law was applying. Everything that could go wrong would go wrong. There was mud and rocks and everything. And, I mean, you guys just made this amazing trip come true. And, you know, like going back to what you were just saying, Patrick, if you had known some of the challenges you would face ahead of time, do you think you would have gone ahead with it, or would you have maybe held back a little bit more?
2: Boy, I don't know. That's a tough question to answer, just because, you know, hindsight's 20/20. You know,
0: mm-hmm.
2: you know exactly how you responded in a situation because you were there.
0: Yeah.
2: To see the outcome, but not necessarily know how we would figure it out.
0: Mm-hmm.
2: I would say it would definitely have been more challenging to have the impending, you know, known in certain scenarios, you know, knowing that, you know, something that exactly was going to go wrong in a certain way would definitely impact
0: mm-hmm.
2: our resolve. However, yeah. there were so many people that told both Justin and I that we were idiots, we were crazy. This is dangerous, da da da.
0: Mm-hmm.
2: You know, insert naysayers' comments. We heard them all.
0: Yeah,
2: and from some people that were quite close to us,
0: mm-hmm.
2: and that for us was just fuel for the fire. We are firm believers, and you tell us we can't do something. Oh yeah, we're going to show you. And so I think there was enough.
3: Pretty much,
2: there was enough of that. Of all right, we have a lot of people to prove wrong, but I think we still would have pulled it off. We still would have figured it out. But it definitely would have been a lot more challenging knowing exactly what we were going to face.
0: Right. Well, I think to me, one of the amazing things about the book, in addition to overcoming all these obstacles along the way, is that whenever you hit an obstacle, there usually seem to be people, many of them strangers, who are willing to step in and help in some way. Justin, how did those instances affect your views on human nature and maybe even on God?
1: I mean, I came out of the pilgrimage with my eyes opened to that there's so much good in this world
0: mm-hmm.
1: that we don't hear about
0: yes.
1: on a daily basis.
0: Mm-hmm.
1: You know, it's unfortunate that we get bombarded by the not-so-good things in the world, you know, media, and they focus on negative things that are happening, and those things do happen in the world. But so many people stepped into our journey to help us along the way, either if it was for a few moments or for several days.
0: Mm-hmm.
1: They would stay with us and help us get over these incredibly difficult situations. And it's like my faith in humanity was restored.
0: Mm-hmm.
1: That was my takeaway, one of my biggest takeaways from the pilgrimage.
0: Mm-hmm.
1: And there's so many great people just with so much heart and so much joy in life.
0: Mm-hmm.
1: And to see that on a daily basis was truly just God's gift to us through this journey. And they were our angels. I mean, they were angels getting us through, you know, the good times and hard times too. And so how that shaped my view on God through that is that there are people, you know, we talk about this all the time. Patrick really eloquently does it way better than I do. We talk about Matthew 25 and, you know, the parable of separating the sheep from the goats.
0: Mm-hmm.
1: And, you know, basically the message that we've taken away from that is that we are on God's earth, hands and feet for one another.
0: Mm.
1: That is God's provision to the world, is through hands and feet. And we saw that on so much, you know, on such a, I guess, on an exasperated level,
0: mm-hmm,
1: through our pilgrimage, that it's hard not to see God working through that.
0: Patrick, was it the same experience for you?
2: Yeah, I would say for sure. You have all these people that just step in and help in ways that you're just not prepared for in a lot of instances. But I would say what it really kind of opened my eyes to with regard to just people stepping in and helping in different ways is, man, I bet you there's a lot of times I've had people right at my right or my left ready to step in, but I haven't been aware of them because I've been distracted.
0: Okay.
2: You get on the Camino, and there's just no distractions, and so you're so much more aware of the people who are around you.
0: Mm-hmm.
2: And I would say one thing that when we came back that I really started looking at is, okay, how many times have I not appreciated the help or the love or the compassion that is right in front of me because I have been too busy to see it,
0: yeah,
2: or too busy to appreciate it? Because we have a pretty, you know, pretty distracting world we live in, and at the end of the day, though, we have control over how distracted we choose to be.
0: Mm-hmm.
2: And prior to the Camino, I had chosen to be quite distracted and hadn't appreciated a lot of my fellow man the way I should.
0: Yeah.
2: So I would agree with everything Justin has, you know, said. Just, you know, it's just impacted my view on people in general since returning, and I have a greater appreciation for every brother and sister that I meet.
0: Yeah, yeah. I'm Tony Rossi. You're listening to Christopher Close Up. I'm talking to Patrick Gray and Justin Skizik about their memoir, I'll Push You, A Journey of 500 Miles, Two Best Friends, and One Wheelchair. Patrick, in the book you write that you have a new appreciation for the word Sabbath and what it really means. What did this trip teach you about the concept of Sabbath?
2: Oh, man, that's a loaded question, my friend. But I'll try and be succinct here.
0: Okay.
2: Sabbath in the Old Testament, you know, is a day set aside. And even in the New Testament, it was a day set aside to honor God. And I believe that that's something we should practice 100%. But in really digging into what the word means, you know, it just means a period of rest. It's never, you know, the original definition doesn't mean it's a specific day necessarily. And then Jesus comes on the scene in the New Testament, and he really kind of turns Sabbath on its head. For one, he's not afraid to, you know, break the rules, if you will, by healing on the Sabbath, by loving people openly on the Sabbath. And he gets called out multiple times by the Pharisees and Sadducees, and he's like, wait a minute. Over and over, he kind of turns the idea on his head that, guys, you're missing the point here.
0: Mm-hmm.
2: That Sabbath is about, I mean, what it literally means, and the original word just means to stop, rest, and keep. That's it.
0: Mm-hmm.
2: So Jesus was stopping. He was stopping the distractions. He was resting in the presence of the people around him and holding them close. He was loving them and embracing relationship over religion. And that is what we experienced over and over on the Camino. I mean, overall, I would say it was a big, grandiose form of Sabbath for Justin and I to stop whatever distractions had, you know, been pulling us in different directions and really rest in the presence of one another and the people that came alongside of us. And then to take that home and apply that same mentality to my family and to my friends really changed playing field for how relationships can develop and become much more intimate, because when you approach Sabbath or approach life with a Sabbath mentality, more of a philosophy than just a specific day, it permeates every aspect of your life. Every decision you make becomes influenced by a willingness to rest in the presence of others and let others rest in your presence. And as a result, vulnerability and intimacy just flourishes, and people tend to come together in a way that I really believe Jesus called us to come together, where we are a community that is grounded in those three words: to stop, rest, and keep. Stop the distractions, rest in each other's presence, and keep each other close.
0: Yeah, yeah.
2: It's not a spiritual life versus an everyday life. It's just life.
0: Yeah.
2: And the spiritual application should be a part of everything we do.
0: Yeah. No, in the book, I mean, I know you compare the people you were walking with to this new church community, essentially, that was forming, that type of church community. Justin, did you sense that same feeling of community with all the people around you helping you along the way, too?
1: Oh, absolutely. I mean, without a doubt. There was, you know, we've said before that there's so many people that stepped into our journey to help us. And some of my favorite moments or memories of our pilgrimage were when we, after a long day of walking and maybe meeting somebody new, we would break bread together and have dinner together. And, you know, you have five or six different languages at a table going on at any given time, but that didn't matter. It didn't matter at all. It just mattered that we were together. We were telling jokes or trying to communicate with one another. You're somewhat getting through, but it doesn't, you know, it makes it fun and makes it beautiful, but you're together.
0: Yeah.
1: And you're experiencing life in this moment with strangers that have become fellow man.
0: Yeah.
1: And I tell you, when you experience that over and over again, it's so beautiful. You don't want to let that go. It changes the way that you look at life. And, you know, Patrick and I, when we're traveling, you know, we speak all around the country. And when we're traveling, we make it a point, if we can, if time allows, we try to, you know, reach out to anybody who's in the area to meet up. And we've done that before and met complete strangers. It's like mini Caminos all over again. And it's so fun. You know, it's a little odd at the beginning because you don't know these people. They're complete strangers. But by the end of the evening, you shared an evening together. You broke bread. And, you know, relationships have developed out of that. It's truly remarkable when you take that time to, like Patrick said, to exercise Sabbath in your daily life.
0: Yeah.
1: It's truly remarkable.
0: Yeah. No, it makes perfect sense, because after the resurrection, the disciples recognized Jesus in the breaking of the bread, and it sounds like you came to see the God in everybody in the breaking of the bread, too, in building of that church community. So it makes perfect sense. I'm talking to authors Patrick Gray and Justin Skizik about their memoir, I'll Push You, A Journey of 500 Miles, Two Best Friends, and One Wheelchair. Justin, especially for, I think, men in society, it can be difficult you know, letting other people do things for us, but you didn't really have so much of a choice in the matter. So I'm curious, how did you deal with the challenge of letting other people do things for you? And do you think did it make you more humble in life, not just humble in life, but say humble before God, that sense of humility that, you know, we're all supposed to be humble before God, but in a different sense for you?
1: You know, at the beginning of my disease onset, things started, you know, it was not so much at the beginning, because I was still able to, you know, eat and feed myself, get my clothes on and go to the bathroom and whatnot by myself. Mm-hmm. But as the disease has moved on, slowly but surely, I've had to let go of a lot of things. And now I'm at the, you know, for the listeners listening in, you know, I'm at the point now where I have to be helped pretty much every aspect of life, getting in and out of bed, clothes on, bathroom, feeding, you know, pretty much everything. Mm-hmm. And it's not easy. And my wife will probably tell you, and Patrick will tell you, that I'm a stubborn individual. I would love to be able to do stuff on my own if I could, But yes, you are right that the disease that I have has, in some, well, not in some ways, it has forced me to let a lot of things go and to let other people in to help me. And through my own personal life and journey, as well as on the pilgrimage itself, what I have learned is a really, really valuable lesson is that, and I say it all the time, is when you actually deny someone the opportunity to help you, you deny them joy in life. Think about when you see somebody who could, you know, who's needs help and is, you know, you're so willing to step in. Maybe it's a loved one or a coworker or a child that you're trying to help, but they're so resistant to helping you. You know, they're actually robbing you of joy, of that joy of being there and to be hands and feet for one another. And I've been forced to, but the lesson that I've learned out of it is that, you know, there's lots of joy to be shared. And when you learn how to accept help, I don't know if it's graciously or, you know, humility. I mean, there's a lot of humility involved because Patrick has to do a lot of things that most best friends don't do for one another, which is, you know, he helps me in the bathroom and shower me and get my clothes on and feed me when we're together. And, you know, he does a lot more than the normal, I guess, relationships are. Yeah. And so, but I can see how much it impacts him and how much joy it brings.

0: Okay. Mm-hmm. The more that you practice it, the more natural it becomes.
1: Right.
0: And I still have to, in my own personal life, even today, I still have to remind myself of it. It's mm-hmm. not a, you know, just check it off the box and I'm good to go. It's a continual muscle that needs to be flexed.
1: Yeah, yeah.
0: But I can tell you, once you do that, once you let people in to help you, truly amazing things can happen. There's beauty in this world that will flourish. Love will flourish in this world when you allow that to happen.
1: Yeah, no, that's beautifully.
0: And it's hard at the beginning, but
1: yeah.
0: Yeah.
1: No, it's beautifully said, and I think that's going to be the message people get from I'll Push You. But Patrick, in our final minute, let me just ask you, what do you hope that people who read I'll Push You, what do you hope they get out of the book?
2: You know, we I think as humans, we often impose limitations on ourselves, ones that aren't real because of fear or because of doubt or because of shame or the histories we possess because of our decisions or somebody else's decisions that have just caused a lot of negative things in our lives. And as a result, we create limitations that don't necessarily exist. I would want each person that reads this to see Justin's story, my story, the story of these people we met that stepped in and helped in ways that we couldn't even remotely have predicted.
1: Mm-hmm.
2: That great things can be accomplished only through the help of others. You mm-hmm. can't do it on your own. You're not meant to be an island. And any dream worth dreaming is one you can't achieve on your own. You know, it's not about an individual. It's always about community. It's always about coming together. And, you know, I'd say we often say this when we're speaking, but, you know, our lives aren't defined by our limitations. They're defined by what we do in spite of those limitations.
1: Yeah.
2: And anything can be overcome with people at our side that love us and that we invite into our stories and that we love in return. And there's, I don't know, I see so much pain in the lives of people that we meet when we travel. And there's a resistance to help. There's a resistance to letting others be a part of our stories. Mm-hmm. And if we could let down our guard and invite people in, we're just capable of achieving so much more, whether we're been given a story of a life in a wheelchair or we're a single mother or a struggling businessman, whoever it is. You gotta let people in. You gotta embrace the fact that you can't do it on your own, and life is so much sweeter when we let people be a part of our story.
1: Yeah. I'm Tony Rossi. You're listening to Christopher Close Up. I've been talking to Patrick Gray and Justin Skizik about their Christopher Award-winning book, I'll Push You, A Journey of 500 Miles, Two Best Friends, and One Wheelchair. There's a line, Patrick mentioned his boss, Ed, earlier in the interview, and there's a line that Ed says, the world needs to know hope like this exists. And that's really what this book will leave you with. Anybody who picks it up and reads it, this book will leave you with hope. And like Patrick was just saying about community and love and how this can really fulfill God's plan for us here on earth. So pick up I'll Push You. The website is illpushyoubook.com, and it's also available at all your major online retailers and in bookstores. So Patrick, Justin, it was really great having you on the show today and sharing your story.
0: You bet. Thanks for having us. We really do appreciate it.
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1: 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Thanks again for joining us, and remember that it's better to light one candle than to curse the darkness.
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1: The annual deficits that we've experienced for a couple of years don't cause the state to go into some kind of a fiscal crisis right now.
0: As the debate over how solvent the state budget is continues, a new analysis looks at government spending over time. Great optimism for Iowa businesses in the summer quarter. And in our business profile, we'll introduce you to a Central Iowa company using AI for assessing insurance claims. This is the Iowa Business Report for the first weekend of August 2026.
2: The Iowa Business Report is a copyrighted production of Totally Iowa Media, which is solely responsible for its content. 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Here is Jeff Stein.
0: Concerns were raised when Iowa began cutting income taxes to draw down on the state surplus. Could the cuts be sustained? A new report from Common Sense Institute Iowa shows the new fiscal year budget, which went into effect July 1st, demonstrates some changes from the recent past. Ben Murray is Director of Policy and Research for Common Sense Institute Iowa.
1: So there's a conversation around the annual deficits occurring in Iowa. You know, and I think there was a lot of hype, especially last year. You heard politicians saying that Iowa's facing a potential fiscal cliff, that we're in a, you heard rhetoric like we're in a fiscal death spiral and all of this. We at Common Sense Institute care about the data. We care about the numbers, right? Obviously, if this is true, then we're very concerned about that. But, you know, there's also a lot of politics involved in all of this, and we understand that. So we try to cut through that and give you the data. We look at the numbers, and what the numbers tell me right now is Iowa is in the second year, really third year, but the first year of our annual deficits was $30 million, which is just about break even. But last year, we did have a $1.4 billion annual deficit. And this year for fiscal year 27, which just started, we are anticipating a deficit of $1.2 billion. So the deficit's shrinking. Now, this sounds alarming at face value, but, you know, this is coming off of 8 years of surpluses. And those surpluses were put aside in reserve funds. And the annual deficits that we've experienced for a couple of years don't cause the state to go into some kind of a fiscal crisis right now, because we just fill the deficit with the past 8 years of surpluses.
3: And it's a situation where when you've got these surpluses, I suppose any state has really three options. One is spend it. Two is to return it to taxpayers in the form of rebates or refunds. Or you reduce the tax rate and whittle away at the surplus to cover the interim deficit. But that only works for so long. It still requires prudent budgeting on the state's part, does it not?
1: Yeah, I mean, it's a great explanation, Jeff. Think about it like a household budget. You know, imagine if you spend 8 years spending less money than you bring into your household, right? What does that mean? It means you have savings. So you have money in a savings account. And then let's say for a couple years, you spend more than you earn after saving extra for 8 years. Are you suddenly in a catastrophic fiscal situation as a household? No, because the reason why you're able to spend more than you bring in for a couple years is because you saved for 8 years, right? So what's making up the difference? Well, it's your savings. So as long as there are savings there, you're not in a fiscal crisis. Now, if you keep doing that for 10, 20 years and your savings run out and you're running up a credit card, well, that maybe you could say is a fiscal crisis for your household, right? Or not prudent. But Iowa's not in that situation, right? Iowa's in 2 years into spending its savings. And when I say spending its savings, I'm thinking about it as from a state budgeting perspective. Really what it is they've reduced their revenue. So it'd actually be more like this, Jeff, if I could use a different analogy.
3: Sure.
1: Let's continue the household budget analogy, but think about it more like this. I saved for 8 years, and then a couple years, I said, you know what? I don't want to work 40 hours a week. For a couple years, I'm going to bring in less revenue, right? I'm going to only work 30 hours a week. That's okay, because to make up that 10 hours of work I'm now not doing for a couple years, I'm bringing in less revenue. I'm just going to draw from the savings because I kind of overproduced for 8 years. And what that means for the state government is the state said, wait a second, we collected more taxes. In other words, the taxpayer worked for us, for the government, more than they needed to for 8 years. So for a couple years, we're now going to let taxpayers work for us less taxpayers are spending less hours a week working for their state government. That means that we don't have enough money this year and next year to spend to, for this year, next year's budget. But that's okay because we over-collected from taxpayers for 8 years and we'll use that money to make up the difference.
3: We are rapidly approaching a $10 billion annual state budget, and it goes up every year. And the trick is, does it go up by so much that it drains too much of that surplus in any given year? You've got to hit the sweet spot on this. But in essence, you've got $10 billion that you are spending. Somehow you have to bring in $10 billion because we have a balanced budget requirement. So are we in the zone of increasing spending by just enough that we are not, to use a rural term, eating all the seed corn in the first couple of years, that we have enough to sustain this level of income generation through taxes for the foreseeable future? Is it solvent, in other words?
1: Jeff, it's like this. Why did we end up with a surplus for 8 years? It's because the revenue the state was bringing in grew faster than the government's budget was growing. So if you imagine a line with revenue and a line with spending, if the revenue line is above the spending line, then you have a surplus, right? And the gap between the revenue line and the spending line, the state was taking that gap, that extra money, and putting it into reserve funds. And then over time, the revenue line was getting further and further from the spending line. In other words, the gap was growing. Well, why was that happening? I mean, it's because Iowa's economy and Iowa's revenue was growing faster than Iowa's government. That's a policy decision, right? That's a political decision. Other states might go, like the state I resided in before living in Iowa, Colorado, might say, great, the government's revenue is growing, so let's grow the government spending faster, right? And so you end up in a situation where government spending is growing faster than my own wages as a taxpayer. Some people might say that's a good thing. But the point is that choosing the route that our lawmakers chose, where you say we're going to control the rate of growth in spending, we're going to put surpluses aside, and then we're going to reduce revenue. We're going to allow taxpayers to work for government fewer hours every week. That is a viable option that doesn't automatically mean you're in a fiscal crisis. And this gets to your question. How do you get through a few years of deficits without ending up on a fiscal cliff? Well, it's the same way we ended up with surpluses to begin with. The revenue line grows faster than the spending line. So now the revenue line, because they reduced revenue by cutting taxes, the revenue line dropped below the spending line. And that gave us our annual deficit for this year, last year. Well, as long as over the next several years, the revenue line grows faster than the spending line, it will overtake the spending line again. It'll cross over the spending line. The trick is making sure the revenue line crosses back up over the spending line before the reserves run out to fill the deficits in the meantime. As far as I can tell, looking at the numbers, I mean, we've got $4.3 billion in reserve funds right now, various reserve funds. Our deficit last year was $1.4 billion. Our deficit this year was $1.2 billion, right? So already you see the revenue line getting closer to the spending line. It's already closing. It jumped to $1.4 billion because of the revenue reduction, right? So you had a sudden jump to $1.4 billion. The revenue line just dropped. And now that it's already closing. It's already getting smaller. So after 2 years of those deficits, $1.4 billion last year and then $1.2 billion, we're still going to have $4.3 billion in reserves. So if you kind of do the math, let's just assume it continues to close at $200 million a year, right? So next year we'd have a $1 billion deficit, then 800, then 600, and so on. In 5 years, we'll be back to break even, and we will have withdrawn $3 billion of the $4.2 billion from reserves. Now, I can't possibly predict that exactly because I don't know what revenue is going to do, and I don't know what state spending is going to do. We could elect people this coming cycle that take government spending out of control. Right. Well, that would change the equation. Maybe then we do have a fiscal crisis. But at the current pace, we have the reserves to fill the gap until the revenue line takes over the spending line again.
3: One of the problems, though, I would presume, is if you take a slice of the budget and devote it to, in this case, healthcare and education, and that slice of the budget gets bigger and bigger and bigger to where now it's three quarters. If you have a fiscal problem in the future, you don't have a lot of wiggle room if you're stuck with a lot of fixed expenses. I analogize to the household budget. If you've got a mortgage payment and a car payment, student loan payments, the more of your current income that is locked in, less discretionary, the less room you have to make adjustments when necessary. And that's the same thing at the government level, is it not?
1: Yeah, I mean, in a sense it is, right? Obviously, state legislators can appropriate money however they choose. But as a practical matter, as a political matter, can they really ever reduce spending on education or healthcare? You could almost say that education and healthcare spending, once it reaches a certain level, that's now the floor. You can never go back below that, right? And so it kind of makes it a kind of mandatory spending, right? And then you have less and less money outside of education and healthcare that you can actually sort of decide what you want to do with it. It's discretionary. And really not even everything outside of education and healthcare is discretionary. Really, the state budget, there's very little discretionary spending, truly. A lot of it is pretty predetermined. It does show up very clearly in the data that education and healthcare specifically are consuming more and more of Iowa's state spending.
3: Ben Murray, Director of Policy and Research at Common Sense Institute, Iowa. Read the report for yourself online at commonsenseinstituteia.org. We connected via Zoom on Wednesday, July 15th. Still to come, reinvesting in their business. And later, another look through AI eyes. You're listening to the Iowa Business Report. Aloha. It's a touch of the island in Iowa. The annual Tate and Dottie Cummins Memorial Pineapple Gala to benefit Camp Courageous. 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
3: Welcome back to the Iowa Business Report. I'm Jeff Stein. The quarterly survey of Iowa Association of Business and Industry members shows solid optimism. Nicole Crane is Iowa ABI president.
7: It's very optimistic. Jeff, I was surprised to see that 85% plan to make capital expenditures, and most are responding with modest investments, not those large investments. But as you and I have talked, that's always a great indicator of how communities are doing and how businesses overall are doing. If they're putting resources back into the business, you know they're going to stay in Iowa, and things are looking pretty good. 62% expect employment levels to remain stable. And a third of those folks surveyed anticipated workforce growth. So this really contrasts with last year's third quarter survey. I remember when we had the conversation, it was a little more reserved and hesitant, especially in the capital expenditure numbers. That really ticked up after the tax bill was put into law. But the third quarter last year told a different story. 62% also expected their sales to expand over the next quarter.
3: Workforce and talent also remain the most frequently identified business challenges, according to the survey. And you can read the report and compare with past reports by going to iowaabi.org. Coming up, appealing insurance denials. 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
0: Welcome back to the Iowa Business Report. I'm Jeff Stein. 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
14: The problem is massive, and you know, why AI, right? So there's a kind of a significant information asymmetry gap between what the insurance company who's denying your care knows and what you as a consumer of healthcare knows. And so what needs to be true to fight back, you know, and have a high chance of winning is to, you know, understand the insurance policy, understand, you know, any scientific peer-reviewed published evidence that can be supportive for your case, understand any legal protections that you have that are afforded to you either at the federal level or at the state level. I mentioned all that information, and you know, you as an individual, you think, you know, geez, how could I ever expect to know all of those components that would, you know, play a role in me appealing? Well, AI kind of helps you bridge that gap and gives you your voice back. So ultimately, that's why we feel AI is good positioned to give patients essentially their voice back, so that they can go up against the insurance company with all of the knowledge and leverage that they need to fight back successfully. Most of the insurance that happens in Des Moines is property casualty and other types of insurance outside of the healthcare realm. You know, having community around that understands the insurance model and how things work, that is applicable across the different domains like, you know, healthcare, life insurance, again, property casualty, has been really helpful to you know, kind of build a community of understanding around here. But ultimately, you know, I just happened to grow up in the Des Moines area, and I'm a proud Iowan. And as we were kind of building this, you know, ultimately this tech company here, it made a lot of sense to stay home and leverage the smart people that are here to build this. Claimable has around an 80% success rate across all of our conditions. Now, we have conditions that we support that have a lower success rate, and we have those that have higher, but around an average, around 80%. Published research shows that if you would just appeal at all, so just, you know, please, can I have my care, essentially, you have about a 50-50 shot of getting your health care. So really trying anything is better than trying nothing. We tout our stats as 80%. Because what we do, as I mentioned earlier, we bring the policies, the evidence, the laws, and anything that can be protective for the patients to the table as well, to really make sure that they have a well-rounded argument. We're unapologetically on the side of the patient and the provider. So first and foremost, we're defending the patient. So we have the ability for patients to come to getclaimable.com. They basically walk through an experience that is based on their condition and their denial. So let's say you're a patient facing, you know, a denial for a medication to treat your migraine. You'd come to Claimable. First, you would upload your denial letter. Then you would upload your insurance card. Claimable then decides the best argument for fighting your denial. You answer some questions around your clinical history. You also add in details around your life, such as, you know, a patient that's suffering from migraines might be in bed 15 days out of the month. They might be, you know, not able to work. They might not be able to take care of their kids. that might, you know, be leading to marital issues and so on and so forth. There's a lot that kind of goes into a that's true for a patient's livelihood that sits outside of the medical record. So we have the patient kind of add in their story. And what that does is that really humanizes the patient in front of the insurance company. So you're not just denying a number, you're not denying a member that is this mythical being that just pays premiums on time that never gets sick. You're denying Zach Veglis, who's not able to you know, pick up his kids and work and build his business because he suffers from migraines. Now, thankfully, that's not my story, but I do know there's millions of Americans who share that story. And so what we do then, it's $40, win or lose. We don't take a success fee. These medications can cost tens of thousands of dollars a year or even a month, depending on the types of treatment regimens. And we submit that. So we mail and we fax to your insurance company. And we also give you the ability to include folks like regulators, representatives, state senators, governors, Department of Labor, Department of Insurance, anybody that can be kind of helpful and influential in overturning your care. And that's all included in the cost as well. And what those folks can do is make sure that the insurance companies are acting accordingly to the law and the regulations and making sure that they're applying their policies appropriately and adhering to the law. So that's a little bit about the experience on the patient side. Very thankful for the Iowa Economic Development Authority and their support. And we are really, you know, we've put down roots here in Des Moines and, you know, in Iowa. Our entire technology team is based in Des Moines, which is quite rare. Most of the tech hubs are, you know, on the coast, either in San Francisco or New York or Austin and so forth. And so we're really, really excited to continue to grow our team, engineering team here in Iowa. And that involves, you know, growing or moving into a bigger office, expanding headcount and really kind of deepening our roots here. And, you know, what really more than anything, and I think anybody listening would agree, is there's the compassion and the people in the Midwest are quite unique. And that's not to throw, you know, any stones at those at the coast, but when you have a business that is tech enabled, essentially it's software, it really needs to speak empathetically to patients that are dealing with some of the hardest times of their life. And so what we try to do is take the empathy of the, you know, the folks in the Midwest and represent that in the software and the service that we provide for these patients. And I think there's no better place to do that with the mission and the people than, you know, here in Iowa and here in the Midwest. So we're really looking forward to continuing to grow here.
6: 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Thanks to Tim Harwood of IBR affiliate KXEL for sharing this conversation with us. And that brings us to the close of this week's program. We're back again next week at this same time. 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

A portion of the programming on KALA is supported by The Catholic Messenger. The Catholic Messenger is an award-winning newspaper of the Diocese of Davenport, serving Southeast Iowa since 1883. 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

And you know, everybody's talking about the good old days, right? Everybody, the good old days, the good old days. Well, let's talk about the good old days. Come to think of it, as bad as we think they are, these will become the good old days for our children. But why don't we try to remember that kind of September when life was slow and oh so mellow. Try to remember. And if you remember, then follow. 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We look back and we think the winters were warmer, the grass was greener, the skies were bluer, and smiles were bright.

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The Catholic Messenger is an award-winning newspaper of the Diocese of Davenport, serving Southeast Iowa since 1883. 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
2: In Girl Scouts, I'm learning to be a leader, and so are my friends. Hey, Emily, come on. My friend Emily is in Girl Scouts, too. Here's the thing. 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

0: 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The Catholic Messenger is an award-winning newspaper of the Diocese of Davenport, serving Southeast Iowa since 1883. 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
2: It's a familiar yet shocking story. According to the National Safety Council, over 43,000 people die in the U.S. each year in traffic crashes. But many of these deaths could have been prevented. Driving while impaired is a leading cause of car crashes. But alcohol is not the only problem. Often overlooked is drug-impaired driving. 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

A portion of the programming on KALA is supported by The Catholic Messenger. The Catholic Messenger is an award-winning newspaper of the Diocese of Davenport, serving Southeast Iowa since 1883. 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
1: Hi, Mark. 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
1: Welcome to the show. I'm your host, Brian David, where this week I have new music from Danny Gokey, Joel Vaughn, Corin Hawthorne, The Afters, Ryan Kennedy, and Howard Grip. Last week, Mercy Me was on top of the Christian Music Weekly AC chart for the first week with Make It Well. Can they stay on top for the second week? 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Keep on listening. 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

first music spotlight from 2004. That's Building 429 with Glory Defined from their album Space in Between Us. The single was a number one hit and the album peaked at number 8. Tasha Layton rises up 3 spots on the Christian Music Weekly AC chart from number 18 to number 15 with Meet Me in the Valley on Christian.

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1: 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That's Like God Does. I'm Brian David with more great music up next. 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
2: The goldfish that changed everything. I'm Cindy Tang with Moving Moments. When my dog Hogan knocked Gary's fish tank over, water went everywhere. I found Gary lifeless on the floor. I scooped him up and dropped him into a glass of water. Then we waited, and Gary slowly began swimming again. Sometimes life feels like that. Something happens and we wonder if things will ever get better. But Psalm 46 reminds us that God steps in because He is our refuge and our strength in times of trouble. So if life feels overwhelming today, do not lose hope. In God's perfect timing, He will help you begin swimming again. Gary's story inspired this ministry and the book, Companions in Faith. 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I'm Cindy Tang with Moving Moments. 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

0: Matthew West announces his upcoming Jesus is King, coming September 24th. 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
6: Climbing at one spot from number five to number four is Zach Williams with Wait For Me.
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6: Falling two out of the top spot, which they just got last week, for number one, down to number three is Mercy Me with Make It Well.
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6: And flip-flopping with Mercy Me is Peter Burton back on top, which he just got 2 weeks ago and regains it once again. It's Peter Burton with Where Would I Be? Starting off the second segment is a new number one on the Christian Music Weekly EC chart. 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

0: 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That's Eve of a Miracle. Before The Afters, we heard the brand new single from Corin Hawthorne with His Favorite. I'm Brian David with more great music up next. Right now, this is the 1 Minute Motivation from Pastor Stephen Furtick on Christian Music Spotlight.
1: It's the bitterness that blocks your blessing. It's the bitterness that blocks your creativity. It's feeling unappreciated. It's that wasn't fair. It might not be fair, but God has favor that is bigger than unfair. So the favor of God will cancel out what was unfair. This is bigger than them. This is bigger than what they could give you. This is bigger than what you could predict. This is bigger than how you could map out your life. But if the bitterness had gotten into Caleb, the blessing would have never happened. So you have to choose now, bitterness or blessing, because the Bible says in verse 13, then Joshua blessed Caleb, and he gave him the mountain, and he gave him the inheritance, and it would not be investment free, but it was his. But we would never get to then if he had become bitter because of them. There are seasons in your life where your insecurity has caused you to invent enemies that did not exist.
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0: 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Here's Ryan as he talks about Be Mine.
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4: You know, in John 16:33, Jesus says that in this world, you're going to have troubles. But take heart, because I've already overcome it. And that's really what the song, Be Mine, is all about. It's our prayer and our invitation that in those hard times, in those rough moments of life, we can invite Jesus to be everything that he's already promised to be. He can be our hope and our peace. And he not only brings hope and peace, but he is hope. He is peace. And he's the firm foundation that we can build our life upon. So be encouraged and take heart. Jesus is with you. He's for you, and you're never alone.

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New beginnings. I'm Brian David, saying thanks for listening to today's show, but unfortunately, I'm out of time. 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Closing out today's show is Elevation Worship, who move up one spot on the Christian Music Weekly AC chart from number 6 to number 5 with Alleluia. Have a great week and God

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The Catholic Messenger is an award-winning newspaper of the Diocese of Davenport, serving Southeast Iowa since 1883. The Catholic Messenger provides the latest in world, national, and diocesan news that affects Catholics and everyone else. 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

The Scott County Health Department holds a weekly clinic for HIV testing, STD testing, and STD treatment on Tuesdays from 12:30 p.m. to 3:30 p.m. on the fourth floor of the Scott County Administration Building, 600 West 4th Street in Davenport. 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
3: 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My hand!
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2: Your daughter just had her first breakup. 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
3: Got to get this all straightened out. 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Hey, Steve. It's now a good time? No? 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
0: When Iowa was admitted to the Union in 1846, it was a free state, meaning slavery was prohibited. But many in our state had loyalty to the South. Perhaps they had relatives living there or believed that states should make their own choice on what we now see as a moral issue. Those in the North who became involved in helping the South during the Civil War, secretly raising money for guns and other supplies, were called Copperheads. They got the name because the loyal Union people thought they were as deadly as the Copperhead Snake. One of the leaders of the Copperheads in eastern Iowa was a Baptist preacher named Seifert Talley. He was actually pro-peace and spoke often at rallies. One of those was a Democratic Party rally held near the English River on Saturday, August 1st, 1863. Hundreds attended. After the rally, Talley and his party rode in wagons to the town of South English nearby, where a meeting of Republicans had taken place. Talley was warned not to go to the town, but did anyway. The Democrats in wagons displayed weapons, and soon gunfire was exchanged between Talley's people and the equally well-armed people in the town. Hundreds of shots were fired, but only one person died. Seifert Talley. By the next day, hundreds came to South English, demanding vengeance. They formed what was called the Skunk River Army, itching for a fight. Some townspeople traveled to Davenport to meet with Governor Samuel Kirkwood about the matter. The governor traveled with several hundred troops and cannons to the area, but the so-called army lost its nerve along the way and had disbanded by the time the governor arrived. No one was ever indicted for shooting Seifert Talley, whose death led to high tension in South English for a month, beginning on this date in 1863. And that's Iowa Almanac for August 1st. Follow us on Twitter at Iowa Almanac. I'm Jeff Stein.
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But I'm here to tell you, there's something else. The afterworld. A world of never-ending happiness. You can always see the sun.

The Scott County Health Department holds a weekly clinic for HIV testing, STD testing, and STD treatment on Tuesdays from 12:30 p.m. to 3:30 p.m. on the fourth floor of the Scott County Administration Building, 600 West 4th Street in Davenport. 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

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The Catholic Messenger is an award-winning newspaper of the Diocese of Davenport, serving Southeast Iowa since 1883. 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